Welcome, everyone, to our program, Beyond the Veil. We have been exploring such topics as the mystery of death and what happens after we die. We've been talking about heaven and hell, a little bit more about hell than we have heaven, because Jesus spoke more about hell than he did heaven. But we're going to, in the weeks to come, and even maybe even today, we're going to talk a little bit about heaven. We've talked about the judgment of God, and these things are very serious. These things are very sobering. These things are things beyond the veil, beyond what our eyes can see, beyond what our ears can hear and our hands can touch. These are very precious truths from the Word of God that we need to be grounded in. We need to be strengthened by these truths to know what is true and what is false, to know what is of the spirit of truth and what is of the spirit of error. The Bible says to test the spirits, because there are some spirits that are from the spirit of truth. The spirit of truth is the spirit of God. And there are some spirits that are false, that are from the spirit of error. And who is the false one today? It is the devil. There is a devil. His name is Satan. If you were the devil, what would you want to do? If you were the enemy of God, what would be your number one goal? Your number one purpose would be to steal, kill, and destroy the people of God. Because the devil knows he can't get to God. He can't destroy God. He's no match for God. He's no match for Jesus Christ. Jesus Christ has already defeated him on the cross of Calvary. He spoiled his principalities and his powers, and he made a show of him openly. So, the devil's no match for God. But the devil is a deceiver. And it says in 1 John chapter 5, it says, we know, verse 19, we know that we are of God and that the whole world lies under the influence of the wicked one. The wicked one is the devil. And Jesus

Jesus, this is what he said about the devil in John chapter 8, verse 44. He said to the religious Jews, he said, "You are of your father, the devil." He called the Jewish people that were arguing with him, that were wanting to kill him, he called them the devil. He called them the children of the devil. Do you know that there are children of the devil roaming around the earth today? And there are children of God. Not everybody is a child of God. We are all God's creation. We're all creations of God. But we are not all children of God. The only ones that are children of God are those that have received His Son, Jesus Christ. Because Jesus said, "He that honors me honors the one that sent me. He that honors the Son honors the Father." But see, the devil has diverted that belief. He tries to sweep that aside by inventing religions and systems of belief that deny that Jesus Christ is the Son of the living God. His philosophy is to take people's eyes off Jesus. He does this all the time. He diverts attention from Jesus. The atheists, and you know who invented atheism? The devil. The Bible says the fool has said in his heart, "There is no God." That's an atheist. An atheist is someone that doesn't even believe in God. Well, where did that belief system come from? It came from the devil. He wants everyone not to believe in God. Then we have a religion that believes in God, but they say he has no son. There's the devil again, trying to divert our attention from the son. Then there's a denomination that says, "Oh, God does have a son, but his mother must be worshipped." There it is again, the devil taking attention away from Jesus Christ. He does not want anyone to come to Jesus Christ. Because Jesus, the Bible says, there's no other name given to men under heaven whereby a man can be saved. No other name that's given to us that we can be saved by except the name of Jesus. So you wonder why the devil fights so hard against the person of Jesus Christ. He even damns his name. People even use it as a curse word. Yes, people curse Jesus Christ. When people get upset, they say, "Ah, Jesus Christ." They don't say it in love. They say it as a curse word. Who do you think is behind that? It's the devil and all his demons. They hate the person and the work of Jesus Christ. They hate the people that follow Jesus Christ. They kill people that follow Jesus Christ. There's a religion today that is killing Christians. Yeah, Jesus said in John 16:2, there's coming a time when people that kill you think they do God a service. It's true. It's all over the world because the devil is the god of this world. He has a philosophy to dishonor Jesus Christ and cause human beings to also dishonor Jesus Christ. Him. I want to honor him because he saved me, because he died for me, because he shed his blood for me, because he gave us his spirit, because he took me out of death into life. He took me out of darkness into light. He took me out of hell into heaven. I want to glorify him. I want to honor him. You can curse him all you want. I'm going to honor Jesus Christ. And I'm going to follow him. And I'm going to seek to please him. I'm going to do what he says. I'm going to obey him. The greatest honor you can give Jesus Christ is to obey him and follow him and do what he says. He that sins is of the devil. The Bible says that he that is born of God cannot practice sin. For the seed of God remains in him.
Yeah, if you've been born of God, if you've been born again, His seed is in you, the incorruptible seed of His Word. His Holy Spirit is in you. You cannot continue to practice sin because your

against your own nature. When we receive Jesus Christ, we receive a new heart. If any man be in Christ, he is a new creation. Old things are passed away. Behold, all things are become new. When you receive Jesus Christ, you receive a new nature. The nature of sin, or the nature to sin, is eradicated from you. And you receive new desires. You receive a new heart. You receive His Spirit into your life. But the nature of the devil is to sin. The nature of God is to do righteousness. What is the nature of a bird? It's to fly. A bird's nature is to fly. What is the nature of a fish? The nature of a fish is to swim. The nature of every human being without Christ is to sin continually. But the nature of those that belong to Christ and have been born of the Spirit of God, their nature is to do righteousness. And there can be no mixture. Just like oil and water cannot mix, the seed of the righteous and the seed of the wicked cannot mix. The devil's nature and God's nature cannot mix. So why do you still wander into places of sin? Why do you still wander into places of lust? Why do you still go to nightclubs? And why do you still go to wild drinking parties? Why do you still fornicate? Why do you still sleep around with other women that are not your wife? Why do you are a man. Why do you love men? You are a woman. Why do you love women? That is homosexuality. And the Bible says it is an abomination against God. That is the nature of the devil. There's only two kinds of natures, the nature of the devil and the nature of God. We are all sinners. We all need to be born again. We need to be delivered from our sins, whatever that is. It can be fornication. It can be adultery. It can be homosexuality. It doesn't matter. It can be lying, stealing. A sin is a sin. It's our nature. When we are in sin, a sinner sins. A fish swims. A bird flies. A sinner sins. It's simple. I'm not angry at sinners because I feel sorry for them. I have compassion on them because they are only sinning because it's their nature. They cannot control themselves. That's why the Bible says in 1 John 3:9 that one who is born of God cannot sin. And the inference there is, one translation says, he cannot practice sin. I mean, we all can sin, but not because we want to. A sinner sins because they want to. They have no power over sin because they've not received the grace of God. They've not received the Holy Spirit. It is the grace of God and the Holy Spirit in our lives that empowers us to live in righteousness. It is our nature. The prophet of old said that back in Ezekiel chapter 36, he saw a day was coming when God would take out the hearts of stone in people and he would give to them hearts of flesh. In other words, he saw the day of Jesus Christ and the day of the Holy Spirit, that the Holy Spirit would come into men's hearts. And what would he do? He would take out the stony heart and he would give us a new heart, a heart of flesh, a heart that's soft, a heart that has the nature of God. A heart that has the nature of Jesus Christ. This is what it means to be born again of the Spirit of God. 36 years ago, I was born again. I received a new heart. I received new desires. I received a new spirit. The things I used to love, I began to hate. The things that I used to hate, I began to love. What happened? There was a great transformation and a great change in my life. The Spirit of God came into me. But the devil, Jesus said in verse 44, he was a murderer from the beginning, John 8:44, and he has no truth in him. When he speaks a lie, he speaks of his own self, for he is a liar and the father of lies. Jesus called Satan a liar and a murderer and the father
the Father of lies.

Satan invented lies. So if you were the devil, what would you be doing? You would speaking lies to people. This is not the word of God. Jesus Christ is not the Son of God. If you sin, you're not going to die. Oh, he speaks lies. Jesus is not who he said he was. Oh, there are no angels. There are no demons. I don't even exist. Satan will tell people, I don't even exist. There is no hell. These are all the philosophies and all the different belief systems that the devil has injected into mankind. He is a deceiver. Jesus said, I'm the way, I'm the truth, and I'm the life. Jesus will never lie. Jesus will always tell you the truth because he is the truth. And you can bury the truth over and over again. You can resist the truth. You can bury the truth. But you know what? The truth is going to rise again, just as they buried Jesus. But what happened? He rose again, because you cannot bury the truth. You cannot kill the truth. It's going to keep coming back to you. And God is extending his mercy to you today that are watching. Maybe you're in the privacy of your own house, your living room, your bedroom. This is the mercy of God that's going out to you today. God does not take pleasure in the death of the wicked. God does not want anyone to perish, but he wishes that everyone would come to repentance. God is so merciful. He gives us opportunity after opportunity, chance after chance to receive him. He said, "Behold, I stand at the door and I knock." Jesus is knocking on the door of your heart. If any man will open that door, if you will hear God's voice, the voice of Jesus, if you will open the door is your heart, if you will open your heart, he said he would come into you. Jesus never lied. Remember, he is faithful. If you hear God knocking, if you hear Jesus knocking on your heart right now, if you hear his voice right now, just open your heart, and he said he would come in by his Spirit. So do that right now. Only believe. Say, Jesus. Say with your mouth, Jesus, I hear your voice. I hear your knock on my heart. I open the door of my heart and I ask you to come in, cleanse me, save me, use my life for your glory in Jesus' name. If you said that, now begin to walk with God. Get a Bible, begin to read it. Start reading with the book of John, the Gospel of John, because it talks about who Jesus is. It's the most simple gospel, the most profound gospel. You're a new creation. Jesus said when he comes into your heart, he would never leave you or forsake you. That's great news. If you just opened up your heart to Jesus, know that he will never leave you or forsake you. We're out of time. We have to go to break. Be sure to come back with us. We're going to continue about speaking about this new life and about heaven and hell. Stay with us. Welcome back to our program. If you have just opened your heart to Jesus, we quoted a scripture just now from Revelation 3, verse 20, where Jesus said, "Behold, I stand at the door and knock. If any man will hear my voice and open the door, I will come into him." And when I come into him, over in Hebrews, it says that I will never leave you or forsake you. Jesus cannot lie. If you opened your heart to Jesus, he's now inside of you. You just had a spiritual birthday. You've just been born again. If you invited Jesus Christ into your heart, if you have turned from your own ways, if you have turned from your own sins and asked Jesus to come into your heart, you just had a spiritual birthday. My birthday was in December of 1980. I've been following the Lord for almost 37 years, but I remember the day. It was a Monday. It was December 8th, I believe, 7th or 8th, in 1980, where I gave my heart to Jesus. And so every year you need to celebrate this day. Today, on this side of the world where I am, today is June 11th, 2017. If it's June 11th where you are,

or June 12th or June 10th. You need to write down that day as the day that you opened your heart to Jesus and you asked him to come in. And he said in Hebrews 13:5 that he is your helper and he will never leave you or forsake you. Hallelujah. That's faith. That's exercising faith in the Word of God, believing that he will do what he said he would do. If you do your part, he will do his part. If you opened your heart, guess what? He just came in and he'll never leave you. So guess what? Tomorrow morning when you wake up, where will Jesus be? He'll be in your heart. Why? Because he said he'd never leave you. Next week, when you wake up, where will Jesus be? He will be in your heart. Why? Because he said he would never leave you. Next month, when you wake up, where will Jesus be? He will still be in your heart. Why? Because he said he would never leave you. A year from now, 2 years from now, 5, 10, 20 years from now, forever and ever, Jesus, where will he be? He's not only in heaven, he's in your heart now by his Spirit. You don't have to get born again, born again, born again. You're born once. How many times are you born into this world? You are born one time. You came through your mother's womb one time. And you are born into the kingdom of heaven one time. It is enough. Just believe what Jesus said, that if you opened your heart to him and you gave him your life, that he's in you now. So when you get up every day, know Christ is in me. Christ is in me. I walk with Christ. I listen to Christ. I read his word. I gather with his people, wherever his people are. I pray. Now open your life to his instruction. Open your life to his word. Don't waver in your faith. Don't go back and forth. Don't go back into places of sin. Because you know what the word of God says? If you give your life to Christ and then you go back into sin permanently, If you continue to practice sin, you're like a dog that vomits his food, and then you go back and eat that vomit. You're like, the Word of God says, you're like a pig that washes himself of the mud and then goes right back to the mud and rolls in the mud again. Don't do that. Forsake all sin. Forsake the world. Forsake your foolish ways. Forsake your religion that does not preach the Bible and does not believe that Jesus Christ is the Son of God. For heaven's sake, for the glory of God, follow Jesus now. And don't look back. Don't look back. The worst the devil can do is kill you. And when he kills you, you go right into the presence of God immediately. To be absent from the body is to be present with the Lord. Do not fear death and do not fear those who kill the body, but fear the one that can throw your soul into hell and throw your body into hell. Fear God, not man. So I thank God for those that are listening to this program. And these words are penetrating into your heart. You're receiving the bread of life. Jesus said, I am the bread which came down from heaven. When you receive Jesus and you receive the Word of God, you are receiving the bread, the living bread from heaven. It's feeding your spirit deep down inside. You're being fed. You're being nourished. Your mind may be telling you other things. What's going to happen to me? You know, what's going to happen to me? What's going to happen to my family? Oh, they're going to persecute me. But Jesus said, if the world hated me, it will also hate you. That's John 15. I believe around verse 18, 19, and 20. Well, actually, let's turn there. John 15. Let's just go there. John chapter 15. Oh, Jesus, precious Jesus. Don't you just love his word? He said in John 15, verse 18, he's speaking to his disciples. He's speaking to his most devoted followers. He said, if the world hates you, you know that it hated me before it hated you. If you were of this world, the world would love its own. Yet because you are not of this world, but I chose you out of the world,

the world hates you. The world hates Christians. The world hates true disciples of Jesus Christ. You will be hated for the name of Jesus. And then he said, remember the word that I said to you, a servant is not greater than his master. Who is our master? Jesus now is your master. We are not greater than him. He said, if they persecuted me, they will also persecute you. If they keep my word, they will also keep your word. See, when you come to Christ, you identify with him. You become one with him. You become one with his life. You belong to Jesus now. And Jesus said, all the ones that the Father has given me will not be lost. The Father, no man can pluck you. You are in the Heavenly Father's hand now. And he said, no man can pluck you out of the Father's hand. You belong to God now. As a matter of fact, God is not just God to you now. God is your Father. You can't say that in some places today. God doesn't only have one son. Those that believe in Jesus Christ all become the sons of God. For in John chapter 1, verse 12, it says that he has given us power to become the sons of God. The devil hates that. He hates that I'm a son of God. He hates that you are a son of God. He lost you. Jesus gained you. See, the devil hates it when people leave his kingdom and come into God's kingdom. The devil hates it when people leave his darkness, the kingdom of darkness, and you come into the kingdom of light. But in heaven, there is great rejoicing over just one person that repents and turns to Jesus. There's great rejoicing in heaven right now if you have opened your life and opened your heart to Jesus. The angels are rejoicing. God the Father rejoices. See, there's only one person that wants you lost and wants you in darkness and wants to take you to hell, and that's Satan. Even the people in hell, some of them don't even want you to go there, especially maybe some that knew you in this life. Maybe some of your relatives are there. I don't know. But do you remember the rich man? When the rich man in Luke 16, when he was in hell, he made a request to Father Abraham to send Lazarus to go and tell and warn his five brothers about hell. See, he became an evangelist in hell. He didn't want his brothers to come to that place of torment. There's only one person that wants to take you to hell, and his name is Satan. God the Father wants you in heaven. God the Son wants you in heaven. The Holy Spirit wants you in heaven. The angels of God want you in heaven. The people of God, the Christians, want you in heaven. It's only Satan that's against you. But if God be for us, the Bible says, who can be against us? That's Romans chapter 8, I believe, verse 31. We don't need to be afraid of anything because God is for us. It is the devil that's against us. Well, you can change that verse around. If God is against us, we are doomed. And Jesus said, he that is not with us, he that is not with me is against me. We want to be with Jesus. We want to walk with Jesus. We want to identify with him, even in persecution, even when all men hate us. He loves us. He loves us. His love is unfailing. His love endures forever. His love is ours. He loved us even while we were a sinner. Even when we were in our sins, he loved us. He gave himself to us without any guarantee that we would give ourselves back to him. God loves his enemies because he commanded us to love our enemies. God would not tell us to do something that he doesn't do himself.

One religion tells us to kill the enemies of God, but Jesus said, love your enemies. That's the love of God. We can't love our enemies in our own strength, with our own human love. But when we come to Jesus Christ, the Bible says,

believe, or it's 5:8. I think it's Romans 5:5. Somewhere around there. He's put his love in our hearts. Jesus loves you. He's for you, not against you. If you've received his love today, let us know about it. Write to us. Send us a message that you have received Christ and you have believed on him. All right, we're out of time. Until next time, give God glory. Follow Jesus the rest of your life.

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0: 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I began my journey in India, born in the idyllic surroundings of Bhutan, where meditation was a part and parcel of life. Unfortunately, in my early childhood, I had the experience of my beloved mother experiencing severe postpartum depression. That led to multiple challenges in our family, as the principal attachment figure, the mother, was unable to function in the most optimal manner. This ultimately inspired me to be able to target brain and brain optimization as a life goal, as my dear mother continues today to inspire me about integrating the Eastern traditions that were so dear to her and the Western technology and neuroscience, and giving human beings the best chance towards optimizing their lives, recovering from their problems, and fulfilling their lives. My mother's journey was not only integral to my early advancement in obstetrics and gynecology, but also to my movement to the United Kingdom and to train under the auspices of the Royal College of Obstetricians and Gynecologists in London, and at high-risk pregnancy units, and at the Institute of Psychiatry in London, to understand the problems associated with pregnancy and postpartum depression and perimenopausal disorders, conduct research, and develop treatment protocols, but also have the good fortune of being recruited by the University of Pittsburgh School of Medicine in the US to perform research and participate in a research track of residency training. Today, I'm delighted to be a guest on this show and very happy to be able to share my story and my passion, as well as what we would love to accomplish at the Mind and Body Treatment Institute.
1: اهلا بيكم اعزائي المشاهدين مره ثانيه في الفقره الاساسيه في برنامجنا النهارده، وهي نقص مرض الاي دي اتش دي او نقص التركيز وزياده النشاط الحركي في الاطفال. الحقيقة بيسعدني أنه يكون معنا واحد من أفضل 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It's such a pleasure and honor to have Dr. Sunder today in our show. On the personal level, I'm so happy to have him over. And I'm honored to have him over. It's a pleasure and honor to have you today, Dr. Sunder.
2: Thank you, Dr. Thema. Yeah.
1: And I don't need to introduce my co-host, Dr. Simon. It's a pleasure and honor to always co-host with him.
3: And the honor is mine, Dr. Sunder. Welcome back to the show.
2: Thank you indeed, Dr. Simon. Yeah.
1: Dr. Sunder, today we're talking about the ADHD. To start with any topic, we have to understand the definition. What is ADHD?
2: Absolutely. Delighted to introduce the audience to this important topic. Attention deficit hyperactivity disorder is a neurodevelopmental disorder that begins early in childhood, and its functional impairments can persist throughout adult life if not recognized correctly, diagnosed correctly, and treated correctly. So really, it is a dysfunction in the brain, both at the molecular level, at the neurochemical level, and the electrophysiological level.
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0: 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Again, if we can go over the diagnostic criteria, because that's very important to say it like in details, yeah. And how we distinguish, again, like what Dr. Simon introduced, between the simply overactive kid and the ADHD.
1: For sure. I don't know if you could have the benefit of that slide, which has got diagnostic criteria in attention. And that really gives us, that's a good one. And
0: the next slide,
1: yes, please. That basically gives us an idea, as you can see, about the inattentive ADHD, you know, where a child essentially fails to give close attention to details or makes careless mistakes in schoolwork, work, or other activities. There's also difficulty in sustaining tasks or play activities, does not seem to listen when spoken to, mm-hmm. Has difficulty organizing tasks and activities, does not follow through instructions, fails to finish the schoolwork. You have to remind the child all the time, will not complete the chores. You know, the mother has to be after the child, right, to try and clean up and so on and so forth. Avoids, dislikes, or is reluctant to engage in tasks that require sustained mental effort.
0: Mm-hmm.
1: Playtime, going on the computer is all good. Study time is not good, you know. Loses things, you know, necessary for tasks or activities. The pencil is lost, you know. The charts are lost.
0: It's one thing or the other.
1: Yeah.
0: Something has to be missing.
1: Something has to be. And very easily distracted. That's the inattentive, you know, by extraneous stimuli. You know, so they're watching something and they're quickly distracted onto something else. You know, the attention moves and they move from one task to the other task. And that then results in forgetfulness. So that's what causes a lot of tension in the family, because the child has been given a particular task to do and the child says, I'm going to do it. Right. And then they forget,
2: mm-hmm,
1: because they have been distracted by extraneous stimuli. So whilst they are taking in and nodding and so forth, you feel that the child has listened to everything and registered, and then they have forgotten to do the task and they can't remember. Because of course, as we know, at a basic level, there is a problem with neurodevelopment. It is a brain wave issue, it's a brain chemistry issue, which is why when we come laterally to the treatments, we will be talking about how targeted treatments help with correction of this impairment.
2: But I guess my question to you is, you know, looking at these bullet points, right, 99% of the children are going to push back,
0: right,
2: on what their mom or their dad is asking them to do. So at what point is that a child just being a child versus now this is clearly an inattention to where this is perhaps a medical situation?
0: Because now, especially in our schools, the overdiagnosed kids, just to get rid of the headache, simply they tell the parents your kid has ADHD, and just to get rid of their headache and decrease the liability on the school at the same time. So as Dr. Simon said, what's the difference between the ADHD kid and the simply just hyperactive kid, smart kid, intelligent kid, as you said? Is there any, again, diagnostic criteria that we go by just to diagnose?
1: Yeah, that's a great question again. I think let me clarify this even further, that what is important to recognize is that, A, the consistency of the pattern.
0: Okay.
1: You know, a child who consistently throughout the day has this problem, there are complaints from the teachers or the school about the child being hyperactive, if it's a hyperactive impulsive type, or inattentive, the grades are dropping consistently,
2: mm-hmm,
1: and that does not equate to the developmental level of the child and the intelligence of the child. The parent is saying that this child is an extremely intelligent child, you know. However, the child is not able to reach the potential. Whereas an overactive child will essentially have some of the features, but with some nudging, that child will correct those behaviors and will be able to buy an

0: actually, because like from my practice, and especially back in our in the culture of our countries, we found a lot of kids, they got diagnosed with ADHD in the age of 3 or 4. Is that possible, or is there any age that we can go by?
1: Yeah, I think that's a very important question, particularly considering that now we have had the benefit of not only measuring brainwave activity, but also looking at brain imaging and so forth, and really reviewing some of that data to see where does ADHD, at what age does ADHD begin? So at this point of time, our understanding is that typically a cutoff could be the age of 7. You know, between 3 and 7, it is not unusual for children to be diagnosed and so forth. But I do think that it has to be given, a lot of careful attention needs to be paid before medicating the child and intervening pharmaceutically and so forth, so that a thorough diagnosis has been actually conducted before, you know, you move forward. And if you like, place the label of ADHD, which can be a difficult one moving forward.
2: I think one of the challenges in today's world is that both parents are pursuing their own professional dreams and professional goals. And so in that pursuit, and in their rightful pursuit, one school of thought is that there may be some overdiagnosing of 3 to 7-year-old ADHD cases. What are your thoughts on that scenario?
1: Yeah, again, a fantastic question, Dr. Simon. You know, I think that overall, there are two schools of thoughts about the diagnosis. One, that there is greater awareness of psychopathology in society. Mm-hmm. So that's one. The second is that there's really much more possibility of diagnosis because we have become more sophisticated in diagnosing early on and capturing some of these diagnoses early on so that we can intervene. But perhaps more importantly, it is true that there may be a rush to overdiagnose.
2: Right.
1: But the flip side of that is that there is also underdiagnosis, particularly of a condition like ADHD, and misdiagnosis. So, you know, we have to pay attention to all these three conditions, which is why I think consulting with a specialist and a good child psychologist is imperative when you consider that there can be both. There can be overdiagnosis, underdiagnosis, and misdiagnosis.
0: And that will lead us to the adult type. But let me translate this pretty quick. سؤالي كان عن احنا اطفالنا من سن 3 و4 سنين اسهل حاجه سواء هنا جوه اليو اس او بره اليو اس ان احنا المدرسه تشخصهم ADHD عشان تخلص من الصداع بتاع انه الليابيليتي 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Our next question.
2: Yeah, so you know, you were talking about in some cases there's overdiagnosis of ADHD, in other cases there's underdiagnosis of ADHD. In certain situations, there's kind of the nuances, the symptoms are not understood. What is the relationship between ADHD and then being diagnosed with something like bipolar?
1: Yeah, great question, Dr. Simon. I think this is a very important question, because what we are seeing now in the general population is

0: that a lot of children are put on medications, and they are put on medications for both the disorders, for example. So when it comes down to misdiagnosis or overdiagnosis or underdiagnosis, what I was mentioning was that, A, it is important to first of all get this systematic understanding of how the child is doing, have specialists to really assess this and so forth, and to be making sure that the diagnosis is about as accurate as it gets. Now, why is this important? Because what we know is that ADHD can be associated with comorbid disorders, mood disorders, anxiety disorders, oppositional defiant disorder, conduct disorder, and so forth. And both these disorders can coexist at the same time, but at the same time, they could be overlapping symptoms that may confuse the picture. As an example, you asked about bipolar disorder. With bipolar disorder, you have racing thoughts, inability to pay attention, flight of ideas, as well as irritability, right?
1: And so you may not. Those are the overlapping symptoms.
0: There are some overlapping symptoms there. You know, the inability to pay attention, you know, happens in both of them.
1: Right. So
0: qualitatively, to separate that is important. One simple way, one criteria that can help is to recognize that mood symptoms overall are not significantly prominent in ADHD.
1: Right. The spikes. Right?
0: Exactly. The spikes of mood and so on and so forth. You know, in ADHD, you have inattention, you have the inability, you have impulsivity that happens in bipolar disorder.
1: Right.
0: That's where the pediatric bipolar disorder confusion takes place.
1: Right.
0: You know, in research settings, they actually use rating scales that are very specific to the pediatric population. KIDI-SADS, you know, is a rating scale that is used to really separate mood disorders from ADHD and look at it. But that's the key.
1: So, Dr. Simon, can ازاي نفرق بما انه في اعراض بتبقى متشابهه ما بين مثلا البايبولر ديسوردرز ومرض الاي دي اتش دي؟ فالحقيقه دكتور ساندر قال له ايوه فعلا في اعراض بتبقى متداخله ما بين الاثنين، ولكن 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
2: 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Her son had an ADHD. He was on Ritalin 10 milligram. For some reason it's not available in the market for now, so the doctor switched them to Concerta. She says it's more expensive and it's not as effective as the Ritalin. Any advices for that?
3: That's a great point here. You know, depending upon where the person is currently located and so forth, it might be important to revisit. One, if it's an insurance issue, then to revisit insurance and revisit with a doctor about this particular issue with regard to efficacy, because efficacy is the key. If it is not as effective as Ritalin is, then going back to the Ritalin may be a great opportunity to revisit it. The dosing might be an issue as right. well, to really look at dose titration. And in addition, there are other stimulant medications that might be within the budget. Vyvanse is a great example. That could be used, and non-stimulant medications like Strattera, Wellbutrin could also be tried if costs are a concern.
2: You mentioned Vyvanse. What do you think of Adderall?
3: Adderall too, absolutely. Okay. Thank you. Yeah, thank you for reminding. Adderall, Vyvanse, and the non-stimulant medications right. are all options.
4: Yeah, also take a look at Concerta extended release. That might be one of the reasons that the efficacy, the bioequivalency may not be the same between the Ritalin dosing and the Concerta dosing.
2: للمشاهدة الكريمة اللي سألت الفرق ما بين الريتالين والكونسرتا، في أدوية رخيصة زي الريتالين، لو الكونسرتا، دكتور سايمون قال إنه الكونسرتا بيبقى بس طويل المفعول شوية. الريتالين لو حضرتك مش لاقيها في 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Another questions on Facebook for you. One of our audience, his son has ADHD, and he lost over 70% of his hearing, and he's doing cochlear implantation. He's going to do cochlear implantation soon. In this case, do you recommend still to treat for this ADHD with the loss of hearing over 70%?
3: Complex question. Thank you for this. And sorry about, very sorry that there's been a hearing loss. Now, do we know whether the hearing loss coincided or was temporarily related to the use of medication?
2: الحقيقة المشاهد الكريم اللي

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1: So while we wait for that answer, Dr. Sundar, we've spent a majority of our time today talking about ADHD and the child population. How about adults? Can adults be diagnosed with ADHD?
2: Thank you, Dr. Simon. Adults are indeed diagnosed with ADHD, except that our understanding is that they clearly the origins ought to have happened in childhood. Mm-hmm. You know, so it's important to actually either go back and obtain collateral information from the family, or you know, autobiographical information from the adult about performance in childhood, you know, disruptions in, you know, relationships and so on and so forth that happened. Alternatively, to go back to school records and so on and so forth to really get that historical perspective to say that this actually did originate. Because as we understand it, it is a neurodevelopmental disorder. So we were earlier talking about the fact that sometimes it's underdiagnosed. And when it's underdiagnosed, it basically means that, you know, these folks might have missed the boat, so to say, mm-hmm. you know. So essentially, you know, they carried through childhood, but reached adulthood, and in adulthood is when they started having problems, you know.
1: So I guess my question then is, as you collect collateral information and you try to create a profile by reaching out to, let's say, the patient's parents.
2: Yeah.
1: And now the parents are in their 70s, and what yeah. is their recollection going to be of their child right from 50 years ago, let's say? So how valuable would that data be?
0: And yes. adding to this question, what are, like, if they can come out of it, if we have any clear statistics for that?
2: About whether...
0: If they can come out of it when they're a child, adults?
2: I see. Got it. So I think there are two questions. Question one is, you know, how can we go back and gather reliable information?
0: Right.
2: And that is indeed a challenge. And it is a problem because the presentation in adulthood is also entirely different, mm-hmm. you know. But now that, you know, it's in adulthood that we have captured this, and we don't have historical data, we have to make the best out of collecting that information. That's why you need multiple sources of information, you know, and so forth. So that's one issue. The second issue is what Dr. Thema brought up, which is, you know, do you manage to cross your childhood and grow out of it, exactly.
0: Right.
2: So the current evidence from research studies is that somewhere between 60 to 70%, two-thirds or so, actually continue to have some symptoms into adulthood. And some studies show that at least one of those symptoms from your childhood may persist in some format in adulthood and so forth. And it will show itself in functional impairment, in relationships, at work, or at school if you're an adult and going to school.
0: And one-third they grow out of it?
2: That means one-third could potentially grow out of it, provided, of course, a lot of interruptions did not take place that could have messed with the regulation of the brainwave activities and chemistry.
0: So, Dr. Simon, can هل الكبار كمان بيجي لهم بيحصل لهم ADHD؟ دكتور سندر قال حقيقة إجابة رائعة جدا إنه أحيانا الأطفال لما بيجيت ميس دايجنوزد وما بيشخصوش في سن مبكر بيكمل معاهم لما يبقوا أدلت، فإحنا 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كبير. Now we're gonna go to the good news. Now I have ADHD, it was diagnosed, I met the criteria and everything, and all the diagnostic criteria. What is the treatment? how can we manage the case

0: of ADHD to give our audience the good news.
1: Excellent, Dr. Thema. You know, what I would say is hopefully we'll have the benefit of our beautiful slide on the brain and, you know, the pictorial representation that'll guide our audience about the treatment options. Okay. Primarily, let me just say that we
0: have... It will be on the screen now.
1: Okay. Primarily, there are three options for us. One is medication, which is pharmacotherapy or drug treatment. Second is psychological approaches. And then you have the alternative. You might argue natural remedies and so on, and other interventions that have shown promise and are just as effective in terms of addressing ADHD.
0: Okay. You know? Which is the neurofeedback, you mean?
1: Exactly. Neurofeedback and the use of nutritional supplementation, powerful super nutrients for the brain that have shown promise in terms of altering the chemistry of the brain.
0: And today we have one of the pioneers for the neurofeedback, Dr. Sunder, and the nutraceutical market too. And we'll explain this in details, right? سألت دكتور ساندر السؤال اوكي دلوقتي انا عملت التست وطبقت جت عليا الكرايتيريا بتاع السيمتومز دي اوكي ايه العلاج بقى دلوقتي فقال لي ان احنا في ثلاث محاور للعلاج 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medications that we can use to treat ADHD
1: yeah absolutely you know we are able to jump onto that slide that shows the brain.
2: Slide one.
0: Okay.
2: I think we should really take a look at the dopamine pathways
1: exactly.
2: and the serotonin pathways.
1: Exactly, because that will guide everybody. That's beautiful. Thank you so much. So as we can see in this slide, you have the front part of the brain, which is the frontal cortex, as it says, and you've got the dopamine pathways and the serotonin pathways. So what we understand from brain scanning research is that the frontal cortex, basically, is not functioning as well in folks with ADHD.
0: Okay.
1: This is consistent in MRI studies, PET studies, functional MRI studies, and so forth, that there is hypoactivity going on in bilateral frontal cortices.
0: Okay.
1: So the ability to communicate to the limbic system, if you like, is functionally not so efficient. Okay. The second part of it is that the impulsivity control requires us to apply our free will, that is to recruit the front part of the brain, you know, to regulate the middle part of the emotional brain and say, don't do it.
0: Right.
1: You know, that basically is missing. So this child will blurt out an answer out of turn, you know, impulsively, interrupt you. And so the mother is saying, you know, keep quiet. And of course, the child is blurting whatever they want to blurt.
2: In because adults, how does that show up?
1: Say that again.
2: In adults, how does that show up?
1: Oh, in adults, basically, you know, the impulsivity will show up in terms of, you know, you're sitting in a meeting and so on and so forth, and you're supposed to appropriately basically conduct the meeting. However, you will essentially say something that is inappropriate, you know. In adults, a lot of the ADHD presents itself as executive dysfunction, inability to prioritize, being relatively disorganized, coming late for the meetings, you know, those kind of. So there is a shift in terms of the hyperactivity gets attenuated or, you know, becomes lesser and lesser. And the other inattentive components and so on and so forth, they become more prominent, if you like, right?
0: And back to the medication. What are the medications that we can use? And I have the slide ready here.
1: Yeah, absolutely. So with regard to the medications, as we saw, there is not only a hypoactivity in the frontal cortex, but there's a deficiency in terms of how much dopamine is really working.
0: Okay.
1: So the medications that are classically used are the stimulant medications. And in the stimulant medications, you will notice are Ritalin, Concerta, Adderall, Vyvanse, and so on and so forth. What they do basically is improve the amount of dopamine transmission at the nerve endings in the part of the brain that

0: requires it, and therefore they decrease your hyperactivity and improve your attention and concentration.
1: And quick question regarding the difference between the stimulant and non-stimulant, like stretcher.
0: Absolutely. So the stimulant medications, basically, if you like, are stimulating that part of the brain that releases or increases the amount of dopamine between nerve cells. The non-stimulants essentially are, you know, inhibiting certain, you know, neurotransmitters from being uptaken, if you like, and so forth. So they are not necessarily stimulating any part of the brain for the release of more of these substance. And so it's a different chemistry.
1: Before I translate, we have a phone call for you.
0: So we'll take that.
1: احنا نقدر نستقبل كل مكالمات حضراتكم على الارقام الموجوده قدامنا. فلو حضراتكم عندكم اي اسئله اتصلوا وابعتوا لنا على الارقام اللي ظاهره على الشاشه. الحقيقه سؤالي كان دكتور شاندر وهو بيشرح قال ان 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الأدرول. Now we have a phone call. Okay, we have a phone call.
0: Okay.
1: We have Mona from Canada. Mona, tafaddali.
2: Hi. I have a question in regards to my son.
1: Sure.
2: When he was 5, he was diagnosed as ADHD, and kind of the school forced us to give him the Ritalin. So he had the Ritalin for about 5 years.
1: Okay.
2: He changed 7 schools. We always had problems in the school. So... Even when he was 13 years old, the school said it's okay, we don't need to give him the medicine anymore. And he was integrated to a regular class because he was always in a special class. He still has some behavior issues.
1: Mm-hmm.
2: And I'm kind of wondering now if he has bipolar and not ADD. He's not hyper anymore. Like he used to be very hyper when he was young. He doesn't have that anymore.
1: Okay.
2: But his evening was always better than his morning. So that's something that's noticed by everybody.
1: Do you have questions?
2: When he has a very good mood one day, I would know that the next day he would have a very bad mood, which is what happens.
1: So he's moody.
2: Is it a bipolar disorder?
1: Is it a bipolar disorder? That's your question?
2: Yeah, he's in a very good mood in one day, and he would be very nice one day, and the next day he would be in his worst mood.
1: Okay.
2: And I know it. Like, I know that because he was nice today, now he's 25, actually.
1: Okay.
2: So I would know that tomorrow he will have his worst day.
1: Okay. Stay with us online. Dr. Sander will answer your question. And do you have any questions for her?
0: No, thank you, Mona, for your questions. Absolutely. You know, I think what is important to know is obviously he has crossed that neurodevelopmental period, if you like, which is fantastic. And now we have a new clinical presentation.
1: Right.
0: And I think it's so important as an observant mother, you know, you become very aware of the changes that have taken place. It's important to know if he's not currently on any stimulant medications and so forth. Then I think it's important to actually do a systematic diagnostic assessment in the hands of a good adult psychiatrist, because now he has reached adulthood.
1: He's 17.
0: And really, exactly, you know, and to really look at the

0: diagnosis and whether it is functionally impairing him? Are there other factors that are impinging his mood, right?
1: Monair, she's still with us?
2: Yeah.
1: Did you hear Dr. Sundar's question? Is it really impairing his function, like day to day? Does it interrupt his daily activities, going to school, for example, communication with people? Does it affect that?
2: The university for 3 years, and he changed from one university to another university. He's very smart when it comes to video games and stuff like that.
1: We're sure of that.
2: When he was seven. But he's not really, he doesn't have patience to sit and study.
1: So it seems like it's embarrassing.
0: That's a great point. Muna, we'll be coming down to talk about alternative treatments as well, such as neurofeedback and nutritional supplementation that could help a person with their brain regulation, if you like. But I think I will finish by saying that it is important to distinguish in the hands of a good adult psychiatrist who understands ADHD to really distinguish whether ADHD symptoms have now progressed to a different form, which is the adult form of ADHD, or whether there is bipolarity, or both of them are happening at this time, and therefore what needs to be done clearly, and what is the time frame that is necessary to make that observation before any more treatments are instituted.
1: Mona, would that answer your question, or do you have any other questions?
2: I have one more question,
1: sure.
2: If possible.
1: Yeah, sure.
2: Do they have to do like MRI on the brain to find out these things?
0: A great question, Donna. At this point of time, there are no specific diagnostic markers with MRI or PET scans or functional imaging that can pinpoint. And I think that the research is progressing rapidly at the best centers in terms of really identifying, but really it is much more about a clinical diagnosis aided by detailed neuropsychological tests in order to really look at the functional deficits that are there. And so there is a mood disorder questionnaire when it comes to bipolar disorder, and there are rating scales with regard to ADHD. And I think I would certainly suggest, given that he's at that critical juncture of being 25 and moving into young adulthood, that you actually see a good psychiatrist and a good psychologist to really clarify that.
2: Okay, thank you so much.
0: Not at all, pleasure. Pleasure.
3: Thanks for calling in.
1: Thank you for calling in. And the good news is Dr. Sundar will be with us next episode to continue talking about the ADHD, and we'll link to the psychostimulant dependence, right?
0: Absolutely. Yeah.
1: So that's the good news. We have another episode. The next episode will continue talking about the ADHD, the treatment, and how can we link the treatment people who get dependent on those medications. زي ما انا قلت يعني الحاجه الكويسه انه دكتور كيرثي 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All the psychostimulant we'll talk about next
0: anabolic
1: week.
0: Steroids
1: 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The second part is family education, right?
0: Yes.
3: Yeah, so I mean, basically, like Mona was asking, what are other ways to support children coping with ADHD, or young adults coping with ADHD, or where they're the borderline ADHD versus bipolar?
1: Yeah. If you want to look at your camera and give advices to the parents, how to deal with their kids that has ADHD, how would you educate the family to deal with it?
0: Absolutely. Thank you for this, Dr. Simon and Dr. Thema, because I think that the key is that all parents are fundamentally concerned to not over-medicate their children, you know? And I think that is a very reasonable concern, because the brain activities at its robustness in the early childhood, and you want to basically keep it growing in the right way. But on the other hand, you also have to recognize that there is pruning of the neurons going on, so you want to make the right kind of connectivity as well. So behavioral interventions are crucial. What are they? Essentially, what we have to recognize is a non-judgmental, loving, compassionate support.
1: The instructions that the parent give to their children, do you have recommendation how it would be?
0: Absolutely. We have a wonderful slide, perhaps, that we can touch upon, which is slide number 12, which tells us about how to support the children coping with ADHD. You know, provide structure and consistency, use clear communication, and give one direction at a time, with eye contact. The eye contact is extremely important because the child is inattentive.
1: Right.
0: You know, so it's extremely important to not look away and expect that the child is taking it all in. Provide an uncluttered, calm environment and atmosphere for studying. You don't have 20 things on the table and so on and so forth. You want to make that very, very clear. Give ample warning before you expect the child to change the activities. Be in good communication with the others that care for the child and be consistent, the teachers, other children, and so forth. Offer love and support as the child tries to meet expectations in life.
1: السؤال كان زي ما انا قلت انه اول جزء من العلاج هو الادويه اتكلمنا عليها بالتفصيل. الجزء الثاني ان احنا نعلم الاسره ازاي تتعامل مع ابنائها. هقف عند الجزء ده النهارده. هنقوله تاني الحلقه الجايه 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It was a pleasure to have Dr. Kirti Sander over, and an honor and pleasure to have my co-host Dr. Simon. It was a wonderful episode. Thank you so much for it.
3: Thank you,
1: and we're looking forward for the next episode to be with
0: Absolutely.
1: Us.
0: Absolutely. Delightful. Thank you.
1: بنشكركم اعزائنا المشاهدين ونشوفكم الاسبوع الجاي هنكمل موضوعنا عن الاي دي اتش دي وكمان عن ادمان السايكوستيمولانت اللي جزء منها بيبقى علاج الاي دي اتش دي. ابقوا معنا وهنشوفكم الاسبوع الجاي على خير ان شاء الله.

Hello, friend. I'm so glad that you have joined me. I'm going to be speaking about a particular principle and a verse from Scripture that says that we're co-laborers together with God. But the best translation I found, and I looked through so many different English translations, I mean, just about every one that I had, every one I could find online, and the best translation out of all of them was from a Spanish Bible. It literally said, we are God's collaborators. We're going to talk about that. Hi, I'm Bayless Conlon. In life, we all face uncertainty, whether it's financial troubles, relationship valleys, a health crisis, or just trying to discover your purpose. One thing is for certain, God sees you, He loves you, and no matter what you're facing, He has the answers. Right, 1 Corinthians 3:9 says, for we are co-workers in God's service. And you know, the best translation I found is the Reina Valera, the Spanish Bible. It literally says, we are God's collaborators. That's the closest I've found to the original Greek. We are God's collaborators. Now, Paul made that statement about himself and about Apollos. The Apostle Paul was that. He was an apostle and a teacher. Apollos was a traveling teacher. They were working with and working for God to advance the kingdom and spread the good news of the redemption of Christ. Though we personally may not have the roles that Paul and Apollos had, we're maybe not called to labor as they did, but we're still, every one of us, are called to collaborate with God and to co-labor with God in one way or another, to bring the knowledge of our blessed Savior to this broken world. And I just want to share with you three things that all of us are called to participate in, three ways that every single believer is called to collaborate with God in this great work of advancing His kingdom and spreading the good news and winning people to Christ. They're pretty simple. Pray, proclaim, and plant. The first one is we're all called to collaborate with God through prayer, to pray. Listen to the words of Jesus in Matthew chapter 9. He said, and what pity He felt for the crowds that came because their problems were so great and they didn't know what to do or where to go for help. They were like sheep without a shepherd. The harvest is so great and the workers are so few, He told His disciples. So pray to the one in charge of the harvesting and ask him to recruit more workers for His harvest fields. Jesus didn't tell us to pray for something that God wouldn't do. He told us to pray for something that was the will of the Father, and it's something that we can fully expect God to do. His great heart was broken when He saw the multitude of people that their problems were so great. They didn't know what to do. They didn't know where to go for help. And His heart is breaking. He said, they're like sheep without a shepherd. He said, pray to the Lord of the harvest that He'd send forth more workers, more laborers into the harvest. And it's interesting to me, Jesus said they were like sheep without a shepherd. That word shepherd is the same Greek word translated as pastor in the New Testament. I think God's greatest strategy for reaching the multitude is to plant churches and to raise up shepherds. That is God's number one strategy in the whole world for reaching the lost. And I think we should pray that God will plant and raise up churches in our communities, in our state, and around the world. Because people are like sheep without a shepherd. And if you get a good church, you know, with good shepherds that you know, is evangelistic in nature. They feed the sheep, but there's just this evangelistic edge to the church. We're going to see people come to Christ. And Jesus said, pray for this. Pray, people are like sheep without a shepherd. Pray for workers, and especially, you know, pray for pastors.

pastors and pray for churches to be planted. God will answer those prayers if we pray. He would never tell us to pray for something that he wasn't willing to do. Secondly, here this is 2 Thessalonians 3 and verse 1. It says, finally, dear brothers, as I come to the end of this letter, I ask you to pray for us. Pray first that the Lord's message will spread rapidly and triumph wherever it goes, winning converts everywhere as it did when it came to you. So we need to pray that the message of the gospel will spread rapidly and triumph. That word literally means it'll be celebrated, it'll be honored, as opposed to being rejected. And again, this is something the scriptures, Paul, inspired by the Spirit, said, pray specifically for this. And we should pray that where the gospel is preached, it'll be celebrated, it'll be embraced rather than rejected, that it will triumph over darkness, it'll triumph over sin, it'll triumph over the devil, and converts will be won. And then listen to these verses, Colossians 4, verses 2 through 4. Paul, again, writing, inspired by the Spirit, he said, continue earnestly in prayer, being diligent in it with thanksgiving. Meanwhile, praying also for us, that God would open to us a door for the word to speak the mystery of Christ, for which I am also in chains, that I may make it manifest as I ought to speak. And that literally means that I might make it clear and understandable as I ought to. So pray for those that are sharing the gospel message, that there'll be clarity. And pray for open doors, that God would open doors to people's hearts, that God would open doors to families, that God would open doors to communities, that God would open doors to nations. You'd be surprised sometimes what an open door can look like. And maybe you have unsaved loved ones or family members or neighbors or what. Pray. God will open doors. Your prayers make a difference. So it's the first thing we can do is pray. Second thing is proclaim. We do have a responsibility. After we talk to God about men, we need to talk to men about God. The verses we read in Colossians, where Paul was asking for prayer for himself, that he might make the message clear as he ought to, and he was praying, he asked them to pray for open doors. In the very next breath, listen to what he says. Verse 5, he said, walk in wisdom toward those who are outside, redeeming the time. That means those that are outside of the kingdom of God, those that are unsaved, walk in wisdom toward them, redeeming the time. That means seize every opportunity. And he's talking about sharing Christ. Buy up every opportunity. He goes on and said, let your speech always be with grace, seasoned with salt, that you may know how you ought to answer each one. We need to pray and talk to God about men, but we also need to talk to men about God. And we need to walk in wisdom toward those that are on the outside, and our speech should be seasoned with salt. That means that it should be gracious, should be intelligent, should be interesting. How we ought to answer each person. This person, you know, and the idea is they've asked you about your faith. This person needs one answer. This person needs to be answered a different way. This person needs a different answer, and God will give us wisdom and help us to season our speech with the salt of the gospel when we share with people. Because, you know, you can share the right message in the wrong way and turn somebody off, and I think we've all experienced that. You know, Jesus said, follow me and I will make you fishers of men. There's a lot of different ways to fish for fish. In the same way, there's a lot of different ways to fish for men. You know, in the same river, you got one guy, he's trolling for fish. Somebody else is bottom fishing. Somebody else is casting from the shore. One guy's using bait. Another guy's throwing lures. Someone else is fly fishing. Someone else is casting a net. Another person is setting a trot line. They're all fishing. They're just using different methods. Why would we assume that there's only one way to fish for men?

only one way to proclaim the gospel. Let me share with you just quickly six possible styles or methods of sharing our faith, or six different styles of fishing for men. All right, first one, we'll call it confrontational. Peter, a perfect example. Acts chapter 2, the day of Pentecost, he boldly addresses a large crowd. He starts off, says, look, God attested to Jesus through the miracles he did, and you know it. But you took him with your wicked hands, and you crucified him, and you killed him. But God raised him from the dead, and he is both Lord and Christ, and you need to repent and be baptized. Peter just opened up and let him have it. You know, tact didn't seem to be a major consideration of his. And it was effective. 3,000 people were saved. The truth is, some will only be reached when they are confronted straightforwardly with their sin and with their need to repent. Peter was very action-oriented. He was the one that was wired up to make things happen. I mean, of the disciples, he was always the first one to speak up. He was always the first one to move. He was always the first one to act. I mean, they're out there in the storm. Jesus comes walking on the water. Who is it that pipes up and says, Lord, if it's you, bid me to come? It's Peter. Who steps out of the boat? It's Peter. They're in the Garden of Gethsemane. Who chops the guy's ear off? It's Peter. He's always doing something. He was the perfect one to stand up on the day of Pentecost and stir things up. Now, God has equipped certain believers with a combination of personality, gifts, and desires that makes it natural for them to confront others. Did God make you that way? Then get to it. And as you do, allow God to lead you. Endeavor to be sensitive as to which people need to be presented with a bold, frank look at the truth. So you know how you ought to answer each person. Second method, second style, intellectual. Acts chapter 17, verse 1. Now when they had passed through Amphipolis and Apollonia, they came to Thessalonica, where there was a synagogue of the Jews. Then Paul, as his custom was, that meant this is what he did most of the time. As his custom was, went into them. For three Sabbaths, he reasoned with them from the scriptures, explaining and demonstrating that the Christ had to suffer and rise again from the dead, and saying, this Jesus, whom I preached to you, is the Christ. And some of them were persuaded, and a great multitude of the devout Greeks and not a few of the leading women joined Paul and Silas. Though Paul could be confrontational, just like Peter was, also led by the Spirit, he often used this intellectual approach to evangelism. He reasoned with them, and he proved from the scriptures that Jesus is the Son of God and the Savior. Now, we're not just talking about bombarding someone with intellectual arguments, but rather sharing things that you know in your heart, that you've studied, and they make sense to you, and you present them as evidence. And it's not just a head trying to reach a head. It's a heart trying to reach another heart through the gateway of that person's intellect. And some of you here, you're wired up that way. You know, many people have been saved by reading after men like C.S. Lewis or Chesterton, or even intellectual mystics like Tozer. They present sound biblical as well as historical arguments that lead men to consider Christ. And again, maybe that's you. You like analyzing things. You like reasoning things out. If so, prepare. Study. Read. And learn to be sensitive to the Holy Spirit. Don't always just launch off into your intellectual argument. By all means, use your mind, but stay connected to your heart.
And there are some people that's the way they're

going to be reached, you've got to reason with them. You've got to bring proof to them, and they will consider that, and the Holy Spirit will use it. We come to a third way that we can fish for men and share, and that is testimonial. Remember the man that was born blind that Jesus healed? We read about him in John chapter 9, verse 24. So they again called the man, this is the Pharisees, the Jewish leaders, called the man who was blind and said to him, give God the glory. We know that this man is a sinner. And he answered and said, whether he's a sinner or not, I do not know. One thing I know, that though I was blind, now I see. Then they said to him again, what did he do to you? How did he open your eyes? He answered them, I told you already, and you did not listen. Why do you want to hear it again? Do you also want to become his disciples? Verse 32, he says this, since the beginning of the world, since the world began, it has been unheard of that anyone opened the eyes of one who was born blind. If this man were not from God, he could do nothing. Those who fish for men with this method, they don't confront, they don't intellectualize, they simply share what Jesus has done in their life. They tell their story. And they say, look, God did it for me, and he can do it for you too. Let me ask you a question. Has God ever answered a prayer of yours? Has he ever given you peace, healed your body, saved your marriage, delivered you from darkness, and given you a new heart and a fresh start? Well, tell your story then without being preachy. Just tell your story in a conversational way. God will use it. I mean, it's almost 50 years on, and I'm still telling people all the time about the 12-year-old kid that told me about Jesus and how I got saved, you know, in a street mission in Medford, Oregon. And I take my cue from the Apostle Paul. I mean, at the end of his life, he's standing before kings, and you know what he's saying? Hey, I was on the Damascus Road, and this light from heaven shined, and I heard a voice. Said, Saul, Saul, why are you persecuting? He's sharing his testimony at the end of his life. And some of you, you just need to tell your stories. Opportunities will present themselves to those who are willing to speak up. All right, we come to a fourth method, a fourth style of fishing for men. We'll call it relational. Jesus set a demoniac free, and we read in Mark 5 and verse 18, when he got into the boat, he who had been demon-possessed begged him that he might be with him. However, Jesus did not permit him, but said to him, go home to your friends and tell them what great things the Lord has done for you and how he's had compassion on you. And he departed, began to proclaim in Decapolis all that Jesus has done for him or had done for him, and all marveled. Jesus said, go home to your friends. He didn't send him to go knock on the doors of strangers, which is okay. But he said, go home to your friends. Share your faith with those that you're close to. Live a transformed life before them. Pray for them. And then as opportunity arises, share your story. And this guy actually, probably like most of us, he had friends all over. Decapolis was a region of 10 cities. And he went and he told what Jesus shared with his friends. And it says, all marveled. Which lets us know that those that heard the story told others, who told others, who told others. And you know what happens all the time? Some guy at work, you know, he's talking to his friend. They're both, you know, their marriages are on the rocks and they've got drug issues. And he's saying, you know what? That my buddy told me about a friend of his that got into this Jesus thing. And he got free from drugs and God restored his marriage. And from what I understand, his marriage is worse than mine. I'm going to go to church on Sunday. You want to go with me? You just don't know. There's this domino effect that happens sometimes just when we share relationally. We talk to our friends. We talk to those we're close to. All right, fifth method, invitational. You know, the woman at the well at Sychar, Jesus revealed to her that he was the Messiah. And we read in verse 28, the woman then left her water pot, went her way into the city and said to the men, come see a man who told me all things that I ever did. Could this be the Christ? Then they went out of the city and came to him. I like her style. She just said, come and see. You know, decide for yourself. I mean, could this be the Christ? I'm not telling you he is, but
You just come check it out. And they came, and if you read on,

a bunch of them came to the conclusion that Jesus was the Son of God. Generally, before every service, I'm out greeting people as they're coming into church. And listen, almost without fail, every single week, I run into somebody and say, oh, Pastor, hi, I'm just waiting for my friend. I invited her to come today. It's her first time. And they're sort of looking out in the parking lot, looking at their watch and waiting for their friend. Almost every single week, there are people out there waiting for their friends to come that they've invited. And I'm sure a lot of times you say, hey, come and see. You decide for yourself. Just an invitation. Come and see. Come listen to my pastor. You know, come. The worship is cool. You know, just come and see. And if that fits you, get aggressive and start inviting people to church. Invite them out to the Monday night women's meeting. You know, invite them out to the Monday night men's meeting. Invite them out to celebrate recovery. Just extend an invitation and say, come and see. Be surprised. Most people will respond in the affirmative if they're just invited. Come to the sixth and final one that I want to share, and that is serving. Put the gospel in work clothes and let your light shine. Acts 9 and 36 says, at Joppa there was a certain disciple named Tabitha, which is translated Dorcas. This woman was full of good works and charitable deeds, which she did. She was full of good works and charitable deeds. Everybody's full of something. That's a good thing to be full of. Now, Tabitha died. Peter's in a nearby town. They call for him. You know, he comes and into the story. He actually raises her from the dead. But in verse 39, it says, then Peter arose and went with them. And when he'd come, they brought him to the upper room, and all the widows stood by him weeping, showing the tunics and garments which Dorcas had made while she was with them. Now, Tabitha, or Dorcas, through her good deeds, making garments for the poor and for widows, had impacted lives for God. She used her gift of serving as a tangible expression of the gospel message. And friend, through hospitality, through giving, through showing mercy, through meeting needs, being compassionate and caring, through those things, you can help lead a person to Christ. Yeah, I've shared the story numerous times before, but it always gets me when I think about it. Missionary in India, and I don't know what region he was in. There's numerous major languages that are spoken there, so I don't know what the local dialect was, but he was there, and he got tuberculosis, ended up in an Indian hospital. And he said right away he knew that he was resented. The patients resented him, the hospital workers resented him. You know, they thought, well, you know, what is this, you know, rich Caucasian doing, you know, taking up one of our beds? And he said, little did they know, I was just as poor as they were. He said, and I had a bunch of Gospels of John's and a stack of tracts in their language. I tried to give them out, since nobody would take one. No one. They really wanted little to do with me. He said, one night, there was a man, he was in final stages of tuberculosis in a bed across from me. Said, and I noticed he was trying to sit up in bed, and he'd fall back down, he'd sit up again, fall back down. And then I began to hear him cry softly. He says, I didn't understand what was going on. He says, in the morning I realized that he'd soiled himself. He was trying to get up to go to the toilet and wasn't strong enough. He says, and the other, you know, patients were complaining about the odor, and said one of the hospital orderlies actually hit him in the face and scolded him. Said he was so ashamed. Said he just curled up in a ball and cried. He said, next night it happened again. I saw him sit up and fall back down, sit up and fall back down, and he began to cry. And he thought, you know what? I'm sick, but I'm not as sick as that guy. He said, I got up, went over to his bed, and at first he was afraid. I couldn't speak to him, so I just signaled, and he realized what I was trying to do. He said, he was skin and bones. I picked him up. He says, I carried him to the toilet, which was just a hole in the ground. I held him under his arms while he took care of his business. And then I took him back to the bed, and he kissed me on the cheek. He said, the next morning, one of the hospital employees woke me up and gave me a cup of hot tea. He said, that had never happened before. And then indicated that they wanted one of those little books I was trying to give out. He said, within a few hours, every single tract, every single

0: single book that I've been trying to give out, they came. Patients came, the orderlies came, the hospital employees. I didn't have any more literature to give out. It says it was all gone within a few hours. And I still remember him saying, it wasn't something miraculous that happened. It wasn't my preaching ability and my ability to articulate truth. It wasn't because I understood their language. He said, all I did was take an old man to the bathroom, and anybody could have done that. God's called us to serve. You know, there are some people in your world, they already know what they need to do. It's just going to take someone serving them in the name of the Lord to soften their heart enough to where they will respond to the message. You know, a person coming to Christ is like a chain that's got many links. There's a first link, there's links in the middle, and there's a last link. There's many influences, conversations, and contacts that generally precede a person's decision to accept Jesus. At times, you may be the first link in that chain. Other times, you're a middle link. Sometimes, you're going to be privileged to be that final link, and you're going to be the one that prays with them. Whatever the case, may we be faithful to share Jesus in our own style with whatever method God directs. Confrontational, intellectual, testimonial, relational, invitational, or just serving. There's one final thing that we've all been called to collaborate with God in, and that is to plant. We've all been called to pray, we've all been called to proclaim, we've all been called to plant. And that is a metaphor that the New Testament uses for giving into gospel work. I want to read to you 2 Corinthians 9 and verse 6. Remember this, the one who plants few seeds will have a small harvest, but the one who plants a lot will have a big harvest. Each one of you should give what you've decided in your heart to give. God loves those who are happy to give. And God can give you more blessings than you need. And you will always have plenty of everything. You will have enough to give to every good work.
1: 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For more information and inspiration, visit BaylissConley.com.

In Revelation 1:19, the Lord Jesus Christ instructed the apostles to write down three main things. The first are the things that you have seen. The things that you have seen, John, which he faithfully records in chapter 1. Following that, he said, write down the things that are, which he covers in chapters 2 and 3, addressing the spiritual condition of seven ancient churches. And lastly, Jesus asked John and commanded John, really, to write down those things that will take place after this. And those things surely begin to unfold in chapter 4 and beyond. And many have observed that Jesus' instruction in that verse divide the book of Revelation into three main sections. And where we are today will be the beginning of the final and longest part of this marvelous book. So I invite you now to turn with me to the book of Revelation chapter 4. And we are going to read this chapter in its entirety. Now listen, as you do this with me, do not allow yourself to get distracted. I know it's a little warm in here. It might be like this for a little bit. But focus. Do you know why we must focus? Because we've been told in the beginning of this book that there is a special blessing for those who read aloud the words of this prophecy and who hear them. So don't allow anything to interfere with your hearing at this moment. Revelation chapter 4, beginning in verse 1. After this, I looked, and behold, a door standing open in heaven. And the first voice which I heard speaking to me like a trumpet said, come up here, and I will show you what must take place after this. At once I was in the spirit, and behold, a throne stood in heaven with one seated on the throne. And he who sat there had the appearance of jasper and carnelian. And around the throne was a rainbow that had the appearance of an emerald. Around the throne were 24 thrones, and seated on the thrones were 24 elders clothed in white garments with golden crowns on their heads. From the throne came flashes of lightning and rumblings and peals of thunder, and before the throne were burning seven torches of fire, which are the seven spirits of God. And before the throne there was, as it were, a sea of glass like crystal. And around the throne, on each side of the throne, are four living creatures, full of eyes in front and behind. The first living creature like a lion, the second living creature like an ox, the third living creature with the face of a man, and the fourth living creature like an eagle in flight. And the four living creatures, each of them with six wings, are full of eyes all around and within. And day and night they never cease to say, holy, holy, holy is the Lord God Almighty, who was and is to come. And whenever the living creatures give glory and honor and thanks to him who is seated on the throne, who lives forever and ever, the 24 elders fall down before him who is seated on the throne and worship him who lives forever and ever. They cast their crowns before the throne, saying, worthy are you, O Lord, our Lord and God, to receive glory, honor and power, for you created all things, and by your will they existed and were created. Revelation chapter 4 is a theological bridge that connects the condition of the church and the calamities that are prepared to be unleashed on the earth in preparation for the return of Jesus Christ. Now, in these 11 verses that we just read, the word throne appears a total of 14 times, and 12 of those times reference directly the throne of God. So it's so obvious what the Holy Spirit wants to bring into our focus, isn't it? As much as we might be tempted to examine and decode the details, the text continually draws our attention back to one main thing, the throne of God.

Now, it's no mystery to us to know what a throne symbolizes. It speaks of authority, sovereignty, power, kingship, and judgment. And that is exactly what the Holy Spirit wants to bring into our vision at this time. The divine authority, God's unmatched power, His unstoppable rule, His holy justice. And when you think about it, it makes perfect sense why this is taking place here. Why mention this now? Why this vision right here? Well, remember, chapter 4 is a hinge point. It's a bridge of the description of the generally discouraging state of the church and the series of judgments that will be poured out upon the earth leading up to the culmination of the age. It's as though the Lord wants us to be reminded so strongly and vividly about His sovereignty, no matter which direction you look. Lest you and I become fatigued by the faithlessness of Christians in some ministries. Unless we might fall into the temptation of being paralyzed by fear as we consider the apocalyptic events and the rising evil that will intensify as we approach the end. We are called to remember how God is enthroned above it all. He is seated on the throne. And when I was meditating on this yesterday, I believe that there are at least six truths concerning the throne of God that will strengthen your faith and mine if we wholeheartedly embrace these truths and apply them to our lives. The overarching point of the passage is, no matter which direction you look, you look at the church, you go, what's going on there? You look at the world, you say, what's going on here? Look up at the sovereignty of God above everything. But more specifically, what is it about the throne of God that should move us and anchor us and make us immovable, make us worshipful, even though everything around us seems to give us reasons not to worship? Let's consider six things, shall we? The first thing that I want us to consider about the throne of God, and remember, when I'm talking about the throne, I'm not talking about the actual seat, what the seat represents. His authority, His sovereignty, His power, His judgment, His holiness. Oh, if you're a note taker, this will be helpful. The first thing that we must consider about the throne of God is that the throne of God is in heaven. Look again at verse 1 and 2 with me. After this I looked, and behold, a door standing open in heaven, and the first voice which I heard speaking to me like a trumpet said, come up here, and I will show you what must take place after this. At once I was in the Spirit, and behold, in other words, look at this. A throne stood in heaven with one seated on the throne. Now, there are some who would interpret the words of John and his experience of a heavenly ascension to define a symbolic representation of a pre-tribulation rapture. That John here represents a church, and noting here that this invitation to come up came after the description of the condition of the churches and before the wrath of God was poured out on the earth, a case is often made. It's also worth noting that the word church will never appear from this point forward until the very end of the book of Revelation. And with that, some would add that it's quite telling that the voice that called John upward was like that of a trumpet, echoing the imagery that Paul gives in 1 Thessalonians 4 when he describes the swift event of the catching away of the church in the air to meet our Lord above. I'm sure we're all very much willing to debate the timing of the rapture, but again, that's not the point of the passage, is it? Our eyes are drawn back to the throne of God, and we'll have plenty of time in Revelation to discuss the timing of certain things. The throne of God is what's in view, and the first thing that he sees about this throne is that it stands forever.

heaven. Now that might seem like an obvious truth. God's throne is where God lives, or at least he is most obvious, his abode in heaven. So why are we even being told this? Well, because when you understand God's throne being in heaven, the implications are absolutely massive. Let me read this verse to you in Psalm 103, verse 19. The Lord has established his throne in the heavens, and his kingdom rules over all. So what are you to make of this? The reality of God's throne being established in heaven declares that there is not one corner in all of the universe that is untouched by his sovereign rule. That's what the psalmist says. His throne is in the heavens, which implies what? His kingdom rules over all. So his governance sits above the galaxies. It stretches beyond the countless stars. It extends even to planets yet to be discovered. It scans from sky to sky. It watches over every mountain peak. It hovers over the oceans. And there is not one major city or hidden village that can escape his decree. In fact, there is not one throne in all of human history that has not stood in the transcendent shadow of this one supreme eternal throne. God's throne is in heaven. You know, as I was looking at this early yesterday morning, I couldn't help but think of another throne that's mentioned earlier in the book of Revelation. Do you remember where we are told Satan's throne was located at this time? Let's refresh our memories. Go to chapter 2 and look at verse 12. And to the angel of the church in Pergamum write, the words of him who has the sharp two-edged sword, I know where you dwell, where Satan's throne is. Isn't that interesting? So Satan's throne is in Pergamum, while God's throne is in the heaven of heavens. What are we to make of this? It's so obvious, is it not? It's a staggering illustration of just how much greater our God is than the devil himself and all his hordes of demons. Don't you dare make the mistake of thinking that the devil is just a little less powerful than God. He is significantly less powerful than God. God's throne is in the heavens. And at this time, Satan made his headquarters in a particular city. How pathetic to even dare to compare the devil to our God. And while you and I may be overwhelmed by the injustice carried out by evil men who sit on powerful thrones, you can never afford to lose sight of the fact that God ultimately supervises the affairs of our world. His kingdom rules over all from the beginning to the end of human history. And would do you and I good to remember that God can never be voted out. He can never be replaced. No one can ever usurp his position. The fact that it's in heaven means it's eternal. He remains the king forever and ever. Well, how does that work for you and I? Well, Isaiah had a similar experience in Isaiah 6:1. In the year that King Uzziah died, what happened? I saw the Lord sitting upon a throne. So with all these shifts, how relevant is this in governments and geopolitics and laws and all these things that seem to be wreaking havoc around us? Both John and Isaiah tell us, look up and realize who sits upon the throne in heaven. Interpret every news headline, every shock, every conspiracy that you hear with this glorious picture. God sits upon a heavenly throne. Number one, God's throne is in heaven. Number two, a second truth about God's throne. God's throne is gloriously grand. Gloriously grand. Look at verse 3, the beginning part at least. And he who sat there had the appearance of jasper and carnelian, and around the throne was a rainbow that had the appearance of an emerald.
Isn't it remarkable that the only way that John could describe the beauty of God

God and where he sat was to attribute to it precious stones, valuable stones. Now, as you can imagine, there are many who try to help us understand what these jewels represent. Some aspects of his attributes and his character and nature, and I'm sure you can do that, but I'd like to take all these jewels as a unit. When considering the combination of what? We have jasper and carnelian and emerald. You're supposed to understand that what's being highlighted here is the abundance of God's riches. And now he is the owner of everything. How opulent, how rich, how abundant. And it's not difficult to recognize in your Bible that these authors inspired by the Holy Spirit often associate God's power, God's majesty, God's sovereignty with the fact that everything in heaven and under heaven is owned by him. He owns it all. So let me give you an example of the words that David chose to give to the Lord when blessing him in the preparation of the building of the temple. Listen to these words. You don't have to turn there unless you'd like to. In 1 Chronicles 29, 11 to 12. 1 Chronicles 29, 11 to 12. Notice what David says. Yours, O Lord, is the greatness and the power and the glory and the victory and the majesty. Pause. Isn't that what we're looking at in Revelation 4? Yes. But he continues. For all that is in the heavens and in the earth is yours. Yours is the kingdom, O Lord, and you are exalted as head above all. Both riches and honor come from you, and you rule over all. In your hand are power and might, and in your hand it is to make great and to give strength to all. In case you didn't get it, listen to what God himself says about himself in Job 41:11. Listen to this. Who has first given to me that I should repay him? Translation, can you mention anybody I've ever borrowed from? Can you mention at any time in history where I took a loan? No, of course not. Why? Look at the last part of the verse. Whatever is under the whole heaven is mine. It's all mine. Everything. And so you see the radiance of God's throne communicates that he is not only incomparably beautiful, but he's also inexhaustibly resourceful. He owns everything, and the source of all blessings, material or spiritual, come from him. Okay. Preacher, I have a question. How does that help me? I'll tell you how it helps you. The same God who sits on this glamorous, luxurious throne is your Father. And I'm reminded of the promise that Paul made to the Philippians when he said in that famous verse in Philippians 4:19, my God will supply every need of yours according to his riches in glory in Christ Jesus. He will supply. He will do it. Have you seen his throne? Have you seen the decoration? Have you seen the light? Have you seen the beauty? And the context of Paul's words specifically addresses material needs. If you ever find yourself doubting God's ability to provide for you practically or physically, have you ever thought about his throne? What he sits upon? He's your Father. God's throne is gloriously grand. Oh, I'm sure more can be said about these jewels, but let's just leave it at that and come to number three. Point number three, truth number three about God's throne. God's throne is faithful. Look at the second part of verse three. What does he say? That around the throne was a rainbow that had the appearance of an emerald. A rainbow. Of all things, a rainbow. And you are a careful student of the Old Testament. You know that in Genesis 9, God created the rainbow and established it as a sign of a covenant of his mercy and compassion toward all humanity. Namely,

in the promise that he would never destroy mankind by way of a flood. And that symbol, for whatever reason, does not only appear in the clouds after it rains, but is found surrounding the throne of God. And I thought to myself, why is that? And I think the answer is quite obvious. To provide an eternal reminder of God's mercy even as he executes judgment. That though he is perfectly just and perfectly holy, anything that he decrees is always guided by his faithful promises. In other words, you and I have no reason to ever worry that the fury of God's wrath will ever cancel any of his promises, especially those promises that assure our preservation and our protection and our status before God. As God sits on this glorious throne, it is surrounded by a visual reminder of his faithfulness. A faithfulness pertaining to his mercy and grace and long-suffering. Imagine the kind of fear you and I would have to try to manage if we were given even the slightest impression that this God, who is all-powerful and owns all things, could at any moment forget his promise or break a vow. What kind of terror would you and I live in? All hope would be lost. Instead, our hope is strengthened because we come up with John to the throne room of God and we realize that there is a rainbow around it. Realizing that God's covenant that he made, listen to this, in Genesis is upheld, even in Revelation. What God said in the beginning of the book, he still remembered at the end of his book. Anything that he has ever promised, anything that he's ever pledged, he keeps. He holds on to. His trustworthiness is ever alive and well. And I wonder if that's the reason why this rainbow, did you notice that it had a hue of green? The appearance of a rainbow, yes, which also had the appearance of an emerald. Now, an emerald is a precious gemstone that is known for its deep, rich green color. And I can't help but wonder if this color is used, it was highlighted by God in order to emphasize the liveliness of his faithfulness. It's fresh. It's there. It never grows stale. It's ever true, ever present. God's throne is faithful because the one who sits upon it is faithful. We come to the fourth reality of God's throne. This one excites me. Let's read it together in Revelation 4 and verse 4. Around the throne were 24 thrones, and seated on the thrones were 24 elders clothed in white garments with golden crowns on their heads. The fourth truth about God's throne is that it is accessible. It is accessible. So God's throne is in heaven. We know that God's throne is gloriously grand. We know that God's throne is faithful. But fourthly, God's throne is accessible. Naturally, we are inclined to wonder, who are these 24 elders? And there is no little debate about who they are. And the center of the debate is on whether these elders are angels or if they are human beings. I think you can answer that quite easily. Why? For a few reasons. Number one, elders in the Bible are never attributed to angels. There is never an angel who is given the description of an elder. Moreover, these elders all possess their own crown. And there is not a hint in the Bible that would suggest that an angel's ever promised or granted a crown, ever. You might make a case that they wear white or they have dazzling clothes, sure. But here's what we make of this. The only created beings who fully match the description in this verse, elders clothed in white garments and wearing crowns, are the redeemed. The redeemed.

Now, you remember, we've been together for a few weeks looking at the churches in chapters 2 and 3. And with each of those churches, God gave them a reward, at least promised them a reward if they would become overcomers. Included in those rewards, do you remember? Some of them were promised a throne. Others, a crown. And even more so, white garments. And so when you look at the wider context, when you honor the flow of the text, then the identity of these beings becomes clear. What you have before us here are a select group who have been redeemed and rewarded in the eternal presence of God. These are people. But the debate is not quite over. If we have concluded that these 24 elders are indeed those, at least a select few who have been saved and secured in the presence of God, then who are they exactly? And that's where things get a little fun. Does the fact that there are 24 of them mean that there are a number that represents the church that will be taken up to heaven before the tribulation begins? Some who don't regard the chronology of the book of Revelation will say that you have 24 here, so you have 12 and 12. You have the 12 tribes of Israel and also the 12 holy apostles, and they'll get that from chapter 21, where you see the new Jerusalem coming down, and on the gates of the city, the names of the sons of Israel are inscribed, and on the foundations of that city, you have the names of the 12 apostles. I remember what the focus of this text really is. It's the throne of God. We can debate over lunch. And if we're just to take the throne of God as the hub and how everything else orbits around it, then we have this fascinating truth presented to us. God in his infinite glory and majesty has graciously granted us the privilege to draw near to his throne. Not just at a future time when he will literally reward some with authority and unique responsibilities, but even now. God in his throne in heaven invites us who are undeserving to come into any close proximity of his glory and to actually come there with our weakness and our brokenness and our neediness, and we'll have his full attention. That's what I take from this. You're allowing 24 people to not just, I would understand if they're standing around your throne with a butler outfit, ready to do whatever you ask of them. No. Lesser thrones, yes, but still positions of dignity and honor? Crowned? Who is this God? And the same God who sits on this throne tells us in Hebrews 4:16, let us then with confidence draw near to the throne of grace, that we may receive mercy and find grace to help in a time of need. Let us draw near to the throne of grace with confidence. Can I ask you something? How frequently do you make your way to the throne of grace, understanding that it's in heaven, understanding that the one who sits on that throne owns everything, that he is incredibly faithful, and that he has made a way into it for you and I? How much do you take advantage of that? How frequently do you find yourself rushing into the presence of the Lord in your time of need, realizing that there is one here who delights to establish and station forgiven sinners to sit around his throne? Do you think that he will be indifferent as you approach him in your weakness and lack? Never. Never. His throne is accessible. And he can make commands from that throne on your behalf that would blow your mind if you just knew how to make your home there.

and to call upon him. Do you realize that you can close the door of one of your bedrooms at home and you can enter into the throne room of God? It's accessible, not just at a future time, even now. And as accessible as it is, number five, God's throne is righteous. Look at verse 5 again. From the throne came flashes of lightning and rumblings and peals of thunder, and before the throne were burning seven torches of fire, which are the seven spirits of God. And before the throne, there was, as it were, a sea of glass like crystal. And around the throne, on each side of the throne, are four living creatures full of eyes in front and behind. So the same throne that forgiven sinners may approach freely is also the same throne that will consume unrepented sinners. Where do we get that from? This imagery of flashes of lightning, rumblings, and peals of thunder is consistently used in the book of Revelation in connection to a manifestation of God's intense indignation. Let me give you an example. Look at Revelation 6:1. Now I watched when the Lamb opened one of the seven seals, and I heard one of the four living creatures say with a voice like thunder, "Come." There is thunder. There's other things to consider with this as well. You have this consistent picture that when something was about to manifest pertaining to God's wrath, it would be accompanied by these sights and these sounds, as well as the four living creatures in some instances, as we just read. So what we're supposed to take from this here is that there is a day coming, please pay attention to this, when everyone, including Satan himself, will be held accountable by a holy God who has kept a perfect record of every wrong that has been committed. And that accounting is accomplished in part by the ministry of the Holy Spirit. Go back to our main text. Did you notice who was before the throne? We read here that before the throne are seven torches of fire in the latter part of verse 5, which are the seven spirits of God. So John, he sees these thunderings and the rumblings and the clapping of the skies, and he's getting a preview of what's about to be launched on the earth. God's wrath is about to be unleashed. And he also sees that the Holy Spirit, symbolized with these seven torches, seven spirits of God, is before the throne. What's the connection? Here's the connection. The Holy Spirit, the omniscience of God, who is everywhere at all times, who sees and hears everything in private or in public, who knows what is in the heart, whether it's expressed or hidden, will bring all disobedience before the throne of God. And the same Holy Spirit who has convicted the hearts of men and who has given them a taste of the beauty of the gospel and has been rejected by men will hold such individuals to account and bring them to trial before the throne of God. And even the Holy Spirit who has issued unique miracles or made incredible supernatural interventions a reality before some will hold those individuals accountable for the special advantages that they had and rejected the gospel. The Holy Spirit who is before the throne, accompanied by these sights and sounds of judgment, shows us that as much as he is a comforter, one day he will expose those who have denied his ministry. And he's not the only powerful being that grips John. He looks around the throne and he sees these four living creatures. And we read the description of them. Is this the first time that they appear in our Bibles? No. They are prevalent in the book of Ezekiel, and Ezekiel calls them the cherubim. The cherubim. The cherubim are a high-ranking order of heavenly creatures. And in the book of Revelation, as we read in chapter 6, verse 1, they are often found as instruments of God's judgment that will be realized in the tribulation. They are in some measure the means of God executing his vengeance on the earth.

And that is quite remarkable, because when you look at these creatures, you can't help but feel like this is the heart of the matter. You and I, listen carefully here, if you're a curious attender or a visitor or maybe just a blatant blasphemer, listen to this. Each of us have a choice. We all have the choice to face the fierce wrath of God performed by these heavenly creatures in some measure, or not to face them, but to stand alongside them and face the throne of God with them and give worship to the one who sits on the throne. And the determining factor that will establish whether we are facing these fierce creatures who are an extension of God's holy wrath, or to be in the choir with them in heaven, is one thing: faith and allegiance to the person of Jesus Christ. Which brings me to my final point about God's throne. The fifth is that God's throne is righteous, but lastly, and this is my favorite. So if you've made it to the end, welcome to what I think is the most exciting point about God's throne. God's throne is the center of worship. Look at verse 8. And the four living creatures, each of them with six wings, are full of eyes all around and within, and day and night they never cease to say, "Holy, holy, holy is the Lord God Almighty, who was and is to come." I find it amazing that these magnificent creatures are not just agents of justice, but they are primarily preoccupied with worshiping the one who sits on the throne. Doesn't that move you? It moves me. And there are many things to make of this observation, but one of the main points that John wants us to see, and ultimately Jesus wants John to see so he can share it with us, is that one of the activities that will preoccupy us in heaven is giving God endless praise. And I've heard some people who innocently, maybe even fearfully, have inquired when trying to make sense of the eternality of everlasting life, "Are we just going to sing all the time?" Have you been asked that? Maybe you've wondered that. As though heaven is going to be this mundane, boring, eternal church service. Church shouldn't be boring anyway. And these four living creatures, along with the 24 elders, would answer you if you have that question. That is absolutely not the case. Although praise will be prevalent in the world to come, there will be other things that we will do, that surely, I mean, we're going to get an idea of that in this book as we study it. But I find it amazing, again, that these same living creatures, though they are the cherubim, resemble the seraphim in some measure. And when you go to Isaiah 6, you realize that they are singing, "Holy, holy, holy is the Lord of hosts. The whole earth is full of his glory." And Isaiah was centuries before the book of Revelation was penned. And yet now you come to the final text of divine revelation, and you discover that these heavenly creatures are still singing the same song. That's a very long time. And our difficulty in imagining ourselves participating in that kind of adoration often stems from one main thing. You ready for this? Failing to understand our wiring to praise and why we praise to begin with. Let me elaborate. Men and women, religious or non-religious, truly Christian or nominal Christian, offer praise on this side of heaven more than you think. Just toward different objects. You and I actually praise more than you realize. Some of you rightfully praise the beauty of your spouse. Others praise the achievement of their children. Some of you can't just

whisper "wow" under your breath when you are standing before a glorious sunset. You capture it with your phone and you send it to others. That's praise. Look at this. And some of you, and I know some of you, you love to visit the newest restaurant in town, and you love to introduce your taste buds to new blending of flavors as they explode in your mouth. And guess what you do? You become an evangelist after that. Because you go to friends and family, and after church on Sunday, you got to try this place. Every single one of us effortlessly praises what we enjoy. And C.S. Lewis brilliantly said the following: we delight to praise what we enjoy because the praise not merely expresses it, but completes the enjoyment. Isn't that a deep thought? In other words, all of us can testify that one of the reasons why we verbally or even physically express praise toward anything that we delight in is because there is pleasure in the very act of expressing it. Nobody twists your arm or forces you to acknowledge something. It's the overflow of your experience of something that you enjoy. And the psalmist says that there is a limit to all perfection, which then would apply that there would be a limit to our praise. And here's what John's vision is teaching us. Endless praise is not going to be a forced chore in heaven. It is going to be spontaneous and satisfying overflow of encountering the limitless beauty of the sight and sound and sensation of God's unveiling glory that will be ever before us. So it's not, are we going to actually do this for like millions of years? You won't be able to help yourself. And in your mind and in mine, you think that what's going to happen, and I think what's going to happen in heaven, is that it's just going to be a little better of a church service with a more functioning screen and better lights. Dead wrong. The throne of God will be before us. And you won't be able to help but give spontaneous and satisfying praise. Not just because the sight and the sounds and the sensation demands it, but because you will delight to give it. To which someone may respond, is there really that much to take in about God? And my answer would be, did you notice how many eyes these four living creatures have? Go back to verse 8. And the four living creatures, each of them with six wings, are full of eyes all around and within. Now notice what follows. And day and night they never cease to say, and they worship. I like to think that what's happening here, the reason why God created these cherubim to have these eyes everywhere, to signify that two eyes are not enough to register all that God is. These gigantic, blazing, holy beings, even them, they need eyes all around and within to take in all that God is. Two eyes aren't enough. And notice it's what they saw that led them to say. So what you have here is really a model for how heavenly worship can inform and guide our worship here on earth. What do I mean by that? The strength of your worship and mine will be in proportion to the depth of your understanding and mine. What they saw, what they perceived, what they understood was the means by which they were able to say and not stop saying, "Holy, holy, holy." So in the same way that these four living creatures first beheld God and then as a result offered genuine and lasting worship to God, means that you and I can only give the same from a clear and complete vision of who God is. Let me put it this way.

If you and I find ourselves struggling to truly praise God and worship Him with our words and with song, with music and with poetry and with intentional prayers, that can stem from only one main thing: a lack of insight of who He is and a vision that is poor of His glory. And so the way to fix it is to invest your energy in seeing Him with the eyes of your heart. And you may say, well, I don't have the advantage of these four living creatures. I'm not one of the 24 elders who have a direct access to the unfiltered presence and power and majesty of God. Sure, but it wasn't just the sight that moved them in this way. There were certain truths that moved them as well. Here's where we're ending. Did you notice what they sang at the end of our chapter? Look at verse 11 of chapter 4. Because we're learning here that we're not left without any heavenly material to help us. Worthy are You, our Lord and God, to receive glory and honor and power, for You created all things, and by Your will they existed and were created. What are they singing about here? God is the creator and sustainer. And when you come to chapter 5, which is a continuation of the vision here in chapter 4, notice what they sing about as well. Go to chapter 5, verse 8. And when He had taken the scroll, the four living creatures and the 24 elders fell down before the Lamb, each holding a harp and golden bowls full of incense, which are the prayers of the saints. And they sang a new song, saying, "Worthy are You to take the scroll and to open its seals, for You were slain, and by Your blood You ransomed people for God from every tribe and language and people and nation, and You have made them a kingdom and priests to our God, and they shall reign on the earth." What do they sing about in chapter 5? God is Savior and Redeemer. So the theme of these hymns, which are the first hymns really of the book of Revelation, in chapter 4, You created everything. You're the brilliant mind behind all of this. Every part of the universe, all the systems that we take for granted, You're the one who created all things. And then they come to chapter 5, and You also redeemed man. You shed Your blood. You delivered us. Can we not see the same? Oh yes, I know, not to the level and to the degree that they know it, but we still have access to God's creation and the revelation of salvation. And I encourage you and I today to ask God for the eyes to see, because your eyes are not just here, you have eyes here. Lord, I want to know Your wisdom. I want to know the breadth of Your power, of all the things that are around me. Isn't it funny how lately in our age, I mean, I think it's dying out a little bit now, but there was a time where there was a tsunami of arguments and philosophies of how all of this that we know of our created universe just came about. I've mentioned this before many, many months ago. Let me say it again. That is not scientific advancement. That's a satanic strategy to take glory away from God. Satan doesn't want God to receive worship. And clearly in heaven, one of the things that he is adored for is how he created all things. So take God out of the picture. Let's give credit to a big explosion and goo. Not a God whose throne sits in heaven. And the cross. Oh, how Satan hates the cross. Oh, he hates a church that makes Christ preeminent and central. And that's why I praise God for this church, because we do sing about His creation and we do sing about His salvation. And the more we see it and understand it and develop greater perception of it, oh, the stronger and the longer our praise will be. And I invite you to prepare for the endless praise that we will give to God, which will be our satisfaction and to His glory forever and ever. Let's pray.

What man can do, O God, has been done, but only you can open the eyes of the heart. So we ask that in this place on this Sunday afternoon,

a glimpse of the throne of God. Thank you that you reign from heaven. Thank you that you own everything. Thank you, Lord, that you are faithful on that throne. Thank you that you've made it accessible. Thank you that it is righteous. No sin will go unpunished. No injustice will just go scot-free. You will perform justice. And thank you that it is the center of worship. And we will delight in your presence. And you will place before us a sight and sounds and a sensation that will secure our joy for eternity. And for this, we want to join the cherubim and the seraphim and anything or anyone else that is in your presence and give you your due. We praise you today. In Jesus' name, amen. It would be very appropriate for us to, at this moment, as the praise team comes to help us, to call every faculty of our being and to give God what he deserves. Because as we had this church service, he has been sitting on a throne. And he is our Father. Let's stand and sing to him, shall we?

carry it out, to deliver his voice and his message to the whole world, no matter what the circumstances are around us. No matter how difficult the world may seem, but we have a responsibility, and this responsibility will never change. That together, we go and preach the gospel to all of creation. The Lord has blessed us at Al Karma TV with the most powerful Arabic programs on the face of the earth, featuring the most powerful ministers. Evangelistic programs, programs in apologetics, programs for the family, programs for the youth, different churches. Al Karma features more than 41 churches that are broadcast on the various Al Karma channels. The Lord has given us the ability to do this. Today, God honors us to be together, you and us, to deliver His voice in different languages to the 2 billion people who need to hear this message. They might think they are worshiping God when they kill or through many other different things. But today, we have the solution. We have the message of salvation, the message of eternal life that the world needs, which the devil resists in every way. He tries to distract us from the role we are supposed to fulfill. He tries to hinder us with family problems, with financial problems, with wars around the world. And at this time, more than ever, people need to hear God's message. That is why God has honored us today, you and us, to be able to take this message in different languages. And today, we launch a new channel called Al Karma All Nations, so we can reach the different peoples around the world in various languages. I thank God so much that today He gives us the ability to reach the entire world with His voice, just as He commanded us. Go into all the world and preach the gospel to all creation. Let's start together the Al Karma All Nations channel. Partner with us. From the Far East to the Far West, one voice, the voice of Christ on Al Karma All Nations.

The Lord of Glory has commissioned us with the greatest task on the face of the earth and the greatest responsibility, trusting us to carry it out, to deliver His voice and His message to the whole world, no matter what the circumstances are around us. No matter how difficult the world may seem, but we have a responsibility, and this responsibility will never change. That together, we go and preach the gospel of all of creation. The Lord has blessed us at Al Karma TV with the most powerful Arabic programs on the face of the earth, featuring the most powerful ministers. Evangelistic programs, programs in apologetics, programs for the family, programs for the youth, different churches. Al Karma features more than 41 churches that are broadcast on the various Al Karma channels. The Lord has given us the ability to do this. Today, God honors us to be together, you and us, to deliver His voice in different languages to the 2 billion people who need to hear this message. They might think they are worshiping God when

pill or through many other different things. But today, we have the solution. We have the message of salvation, the message of eternal life that the world needs, which the devil resists in every way. He tries to distract us from the role we are supposed to fulfill. He tries to hinder us with family problems, with financial problems, with wars around the world. And at this time, more than ever, people need to hear God's message. That is why God has honored us today, you and us, to be able to take this message in different languages. And today, we launch a new channel called Al Karma All Nations, so we can reach the different peoples around the world in various languages. I thank God so much that today He gives us the ability to reach the entire world with His voice, just as He commanded us. Go into all the world and preach the gospel to all creation. Let's start together the Al Karma All Nations channel. Partner with us. From the Far East to the Far West, one voice, the voice of Christ on Al Karma All Nations.